0: is Vic DiGeronimo. It's going to happen. You're going to tune into Classic Mornings and hear a piece of music that'll become one of your favorites. 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When? 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
0: Elsa Bahrain was a French composer in the time, I suppose, after the neoclassicist time of Ravel and Stravinsky. She lived from 1910 to 1999. And this is her work entitled Songkhoi.

0: Song Koi, The Red River by Elsa Bahrain, played there by the French National Orchestra, conducted by Christian Matsalaru.
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0: From Ole Yalo, we're going to hear the composer himself actually playing one of his pieces at the piano here. This is called Dreaming.

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0: That's called Spin Bird by Kate Moore, played by harpist Emily Granger. On this program about birds, this week on Extra Eclectic.
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4: Hi, I'm John Steinbacher, Director of Development at Illinois Public Media. 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
0: John Luther Adams' music next. I don't think that he has ever written a piece of music that wasn't in some way about the natural world. It is his great subject. This is called Strange Birds Passing, played by the New England Conservatory Contemporary Ensemble led by John Heiss.

Strange Birds Passing by John Luther Adams. It was John Heiss and the New England Conservatory Contemporary Ensemble. Members thereof, at least. I'm Steve Seal. Birds this week on Extra Eclectic. An endlessly delightful activity is exploring lists of the collective nouns for groups of animals. So many of them are just so whimsical. And someday I'm going to have to explore exactly where this practice began. When was the first time someone came up with an expression like a sleuth of bears or a shrewdness of apes? Of course, a murder of crows, very, very famous one. A charm of goldfinches, that's a good one too. But arguably the most delightful one of all has to be an exaltation of larks. Now, this is an expression that at least two composers that I'm aware of have written a piece with that title. One is Norman Della Gioia, and the other one is this one by the...

0: An Exaltation of Larks by Jennifer Higdon, Pulitzer Prize winning American composer, and very appropriately, the Lark Quartet playing that work of hers on Extra Eclectic.
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0: Cecilia McDowell is a contemporary British composer, and this is a piece of hers entitled The Gentle Dove, with Peter Sigerlis playing the clarinet and the Chamber Ensemble of London, conducted here by Peter Fisher, music of Cecilia McDowell.

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0: The British composer David Bruce says that Wallace Stevens' poem 13 Ways of Looking at a Blackbird is one of his favorites. And it's moving to him partly because he says it circles around the mystery without ever trying to explain it. The poem seems to have a gaping hole at its center, which is the very mystery, the indecipherable cause, quote unquote, that it reflects upon. And he says his favorite is the image of the quote unquote shadow of the blackbird in the seventh stanza. The blackbird might be God or life or death. And if it's any of those things, how much more mysterious is its shadow? The Shadow of the Blackbird by David Bruce, played here by Bruce Levingston.

0: Shin Kwan Lin leading the Eastman Saxophone Project in Skylark Lullaby by Jennifer Beller. 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A rest in peace to the great Sonny Rollins, who has passed away at the age of 95. Don't forget the show's archive is online at yourclassical.org. I'm Steve Seal. It's Extra Eclectic.
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0: Piano Trio No. 1 by Johannes Brahms, performed by pianist Jeremy Dank, violinist Joshua Bell, and cellist Stephen Isserles.
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0: Robert Schumann's Symphony No. 4. Court Mazur conducted the London Philharmonic Orchestra.
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0: the first major orchestral work written by Gustav Holst, and he wrote that in his early 20s. The Cotswolds. It's a symphony that we heard performed by the Ulster Orchestra under conductor Joanne Folletta. I hope you let that performance transport you to the Cotswolds, an area of the English countryside. It's so fun that we can travel through listening to these performances. Thanks a lot for being here and being my travel buddy. I'm Jillian Kahn.
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0: Introduction and March from Sleeping Beauty by Tchaikovsky. Leonard Slatkin conducted the St. Louis Symphony Orchestra. I'm Jalene Kahn. Thanks for listening with me.
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Your news is coming up next, and in 15 minutes, we're only weeks away from the Barack Obama's Presidential Center opening. IPM got a sneak peek, and we'll take you on a short tour. That's coming up in 15 minutes.

Mazurka for violin and piano by Edward Elgar. He also orchestrated the work, but here, the original version, we heard violinist Marat Bisengaliev and pianist Benjamin Frith on a classic morning. 3 minutes past nine, we're currently at 70 degrees. This was written originally for solo piano by Enrique Granados. It was orchestrated by Rafael Ferrer, who died in 1988. Here's the third of the 12 Spanish dances by Granados in Ferrer's orchestration, the Barcelona Symphony and Catalonia National Orchestra. It has a kind of a double name there. Salvador Brotons conducts.

That's the third of the 12 Spanish dances of Enrique Granados, which he wrote originally for the piano, not his orchestration, but that of Rafael Ferrer, who was a composer-conductor, 1911 to 1988 he lived. And it was the Barcelona Symphony and Catalonia National Orchestra, led by Salvador Brotons, on a classic morning. 8 minutes past nine, we're currently at 71 degrees. Want to welcome everybody in Danvers, Illinois, joining us for a classic morning on this Tuesday, May 26th. Music of Finnish composer Oskar Merikanto. He wrote this for the piano originally, and this is an orchestration by the conductor of the performance, Jorma Panula, who leads the Turku Philharmonic Orchestra from Finland.

A little romance by Finnish composer Oskar Merikanto. We heard an orchestration by Jorma Panula of the work that was written originally for solo piano, the Turku Philharmonic Orchestra from Finland, led by Jorma Panula on a classic morning. 9:13, we're currently at 71 degrees. This was written for the organ originally as a wedding recessional for the composer's wedding, Derek Bourgeois, who died in 2017. He wrote it back in 1965 for the organ. This is an arrangement for wind ensemble, the City of London Wind Ensemble, led by Geoffrey Brand, in the little serenade by Derek Bourgeois.

little serenade by Derek Bourgeois, which again he wrote for the organ. He was an organist composer, died in 2017, and the work from 1965, here in an arrangement and performance with the City of London Wind Ensemble led by Jeffrey Brand on a classic morning. 9:16, we're currently at 71 degrees. Partly cloudy today and a high of 82. It'll be mostly cloudy tonight. Chance of a shower, a thunderstorm after midnight, the low 62. And tomorrow, mostly cloudy with a slight chance of a shower or thunderstorm in the morning and a high of 81. Right now, we're at 71 degrees. 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It's called Clef Notes. 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It's at will.illinois.edu/signup. 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Music written just as you're going to hear it. This is not an arrangement. We've heard a few arrangements here. Music of the only question here is whether it's Johann Knechtel. There were a number of Knechtels who were contemporaries of Johann Sebastian Bach. They believe Johann Knechtel wrote this horn concerto. That's why I have Johann with a question mark on the playlist. Barry Tuckwell is the soloist with the Academy of St. Martin in the Fields led by Iona Brown.

a horn concerto by one of the members of the Knechtel family, which was active during the time of the Bach family, particularly Johann Sebastian Bach. They believe Johann Knechtel wrote it, and the horn concerto here featuring the late Barry Tuckwell, the Australian horn player, hornist, if you will, the Academy of St. Martin in the Fields, led by the late conductor, violinist Iona Brown, on a classic morning. It's 9:25. We're currently at 72 degrees. Music of Domenico Scarlatti. I want to play for you a couple of his keyboard sonatas as arranged for two guitars the Assad brothers, Sergio and Odair, perform.

of the sonatas of Domenico Scarlatti as arranged for two guitars. Some of those arrangements were done by Sergio Azad. He did the first of the two, and the second by Oscar Caceres. There are a number of arrangers featured on that recording of many years ago now, with the Azad brothers, Sergio and Odair, in Music of Scarlatti, written for the harpsichord and arranged for two guitars. 932, we're currently at 72 degrees. Music of the 18th century composer Franz Beck. Here's one of his little symphonies, the Northern Chamber Orchestra from Manchester, England, led by Nicholas Ward, here on A Classic Morning.

little symphony by Franz Beck, 18th century composer. We heard a performance with the Northern Chamber Orchestra, led by Nicholas Ward, on a classic morning. It's 9:40. We're currently at 73 degrees. Our forecast from meteorologist Andrew Pritchard, partly cloudy today with a high of 82. It'll be mostly cloudy tonight with a chance of a shower or thunderstorm after midnight. The low is 62, and tomorrow mostly cloudy. Slight chance of a shower or thunderstorm in the morning and a high of 81. Currently, we're at 73 degrees. 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This evening at 7 here on Illinois Public Media. Music of Franz Josef Haydn. It's a piano sonata by Haydn. The Chinese pianist Wei Lo performs.

pianist Wei Lu performing one of the sonatas of Franz Josef Haydn on a classic morning. Good morning. 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It's Monday morning. It's Tuesday morning. Goodness, I knew I was going to do it at least once. That happens with a shortened week from the holiday weekend. It's Tuesday, May 26, 2026. We're having a classic morning. You're a part of it. Vic DiGeronimo with you on this Tuesday morning. Our forecast from meteorologist Andrew Pritchard, partly cloudy today and a high of 82. It'll be mostly cloudy tonight. Chance of a shower, a thunderstorm after midnight, the low 62. Tomorrow, mostly cloudy with a slight chance of a shower or thunderstorm in the morning and a high tomorrow, 81. Clear tomorrow night, the low 60, and Thursday, mostly sunny and a high of 83. Currently, we're at 75 degrees. 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It was just this past Thursday, the most recent blog, and over 12 years worth there, but I'll leave that up to you. I'll give you the link to the most recent from last Thursday, and you take it from there. That's at Will, as in W-I-L-L. 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Music of Beethoven. It's the second of the two romances for violin and orchestra by Beethoven. Gidon Kremer is the violinist with the Chamber Orchestra of Europe, led by Nicholas Harnoncourt.

second of the two Romances for Violin and Orchestra by Beethoven, and a performance with violinist Guido and Kramer and the Chamber Orchestra of Europe led by Nicholas Harnoncourt on a classic morning. It's 11 minutes past 10. We're currently at 75 degrees. I want to welcome everybody in Marshall, Illinois, joining us for Classic Morning on this Tuesday, May 26th. I have not played this in a long time, and it came to mind, and I don't know why I haven't played it in a long time. It's the second of the six Polish songs of Chopin, as arranged as Songs Without Words, solo piano, by Franz Liszt. And it's the one known as Spring, Printemps. Here's pianist Claudio Arrau.

Claudio Arrau, the late Chilean-born pianist, featured in music of, originally, Chopin, a song called Printemps, or Spring, as arranged as a song without words by Franz Liszt. And here, the second of six Polish songs of Chopin arranged by Liszt. Here on a classic morning, it's 10:15. We're at 77 degrees. I don't know if you consider it yet spring. Officially it is. A lot of folks celebrate Memorial Day weekend as the unofficial beginning of summer. Either way, spring on a Monday morning, Tuesday morning. And I want to remind you that if over the weekend you were thinking about those vehicles as a part of spring or summer cleaning that you were wanting to get rid of and didn't do that all winter long, we will assist you with vehicle donation. 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Thank you, everybody, for your donations. We appreciate it. Music of Antonín Dvořák. It's the Czech Suite. Here's the Detroit Symphony Orchestra, led by Antal Doraty. And a few blogs ago, I talked about the United Artists Theater in downtown Detroit, the one that had the leaky roof and no heat, and the orchestra continued to record there because the acoustics were so good. This was done there. Just so I tell you in advance, you can listen for that.

Chicago work from 1879. Here on a classic morning, it's 10:40. We're currently at 78 degrees. Vic DiGeronimo with you on this Tuesday morning, May 26th. Today at noon, from noon until 2, it's performance today. On the second hour of the program, you're going to be hearing a performance of Robert Schumann's little collection of miniatures known as Kinderszenen, or Scenes from Childhood, performed by British pianist Isata Kane Mason. She and her siblings are quite famous in not only in Britain, but around the world these days. But anyway, she was featured in a performance in Athens, Georgia recently. You'll hear that. And they're playing it here on the eve of her 30th birthday. So that's on the second hour of performance today with your host, Valerie Kaler. Today, beginning at noon, from noon until 2 on Illinois Classical. The Lebec sisters from France, Katia and Marielle, just two of them, featured as they are always in music for piano, four hands or for two pianos. And here it's music for piano, four hands. It's a waltz by the organist, composer of the 20th century, Adolfo Berio. This is a little waltz that he titled Maria Isabella.

Music by Adolfo Berrio, the grandfather of the 20th century composer who's introduced the music of his grandfather to the Lebec sisters, Luciano Berrio. And Katia and Maria Lebec from France featured in a waltz called Maria Isabella for piano, four hands. It's 10:47. We're currently at 78 degrees, music of Alexander Glazunov here on A Classic Morning. It's from his Symphony No. 5. It's the little scherzo from the symphony. Nima Yerby leads the Bavarian Radio Symphony Orchestra from Munich.

From the Symphony No. 5 of Russian composer Alexander Glazunov, the little scherzo there performed by the Bavarian Radio Symphony Orchestra, led by Nima Yerevi, on a classic morning. It's 10:52. We're currently at 79 degrees. Music of Danish composer Carl Nielsen from his humoresque Bagatelles from around the same time, the mid-1890s. I want to play for you three pieces. One titled Good Morning, that's the first piece of the set, The Doll's March, and The Musical Clock, all performed by pianist Minna Miller.

three of the so-called humoresque bagatelles of Carl Nielsen, the Danish composer, and a performance featuring pianist Minna Miller on a classic morning. 10:56, we're at 79 degrees. Music of Jean Sibelius, this is an orchestration of a single movement from one of his string quartets, which he intended to have played very fast, which is what presto means in music. Here, the presto in D, as it's known, the Tapiola Sinfonietta from Finland, led by the Finnish conductor Tuomas Ollila, in the music of the Finnish composer Jean Sibelius.

little presto in D, again an orchestration of a movement from an earlier string quartet by Jean Sibelius, his orchestration. We heard the Tapiola Sinfonietta, led by Tuomas Olila, on a classic morning. Good morning, you're listening to Illinois Classical, WYLL, 90.9 FM, HD1, Urbana. 79 degrees, partly cloudy today, a high of 82. Mostly cloudy tonight, a chance of a shower or thunderstorm after midnight, the low 62. Tomorrow, mostly cloudy, slight chance of a shower or thunderstorm in the morning, the high 81. Clear tomorrow night, the low 60. Thursday, mostly sunny and high of 83. Currently, we're at 79 degrees. Music of Georg Philipp Telemann. This is from one of his overture suites, which is kind of redundant because overture was another word for suite in his time. Nevertheless, that's what they call it on the recording. The recording with recorder player Thomas Trieshein from the Netherlands. He's featured with his ensemble, The Counterpoints.

selections from one of the overtures, one of the suites by the Bach contemporary, Georg Philipp Telemann. We heard the ensemble known as the Counterpoints. They go by Counterpoints 40, using the Roman numerals for 40. I have not been able to find an explanation of that, but then I hear them referred to casually as simply the Counterpoints. So, in case you wonder about that on the playlist, I'm just passing along what they're passing along on their recordings, featuring the founder of the group, the recorder player, Thomas Trieskein. They're from Holland. It's 11:10. We're currently at 79 degrees. I want to welcome everybody in Wellington, Illinois, joining us for a classic morning on this Tuesday, May 26th. Music of Carl Philipp Emanuel Bach. Here's one of his little symphonies. The orchestra named for the composer, the Carl Philipp Emanuel Chamber Orchestra of Berlin, is featured, led by the late Hartmut Hennchen, who led it as music director for many years.

A little symphony by Carl Philipp Emanuel Bach, one of the sons of Johann Sebastian, and the ensemble, the chamber orchestra, named for the composer, the Carl Philipp Emanuel Bach Chamber Orchestra of Berlin, led by Hartmut Henchen, on a classic morning. It's 11:20. We're currently at 79 degrees. Partly cloudy today, the high 82. Mostly cloudy tonight, a chance of a shower or thunderstorm after midnight, the low is 62. And tomorrow, mostly cloudy with a slight chance of a shower or thunderstorm in the morning and a high of 81. We're at 79 currently. This evening at 7, the Chicago Symphony Orchestra, led by music director designate Klaus Mäkelä. And you'll be hearing Gustav Mahler's Symphony No. 3. That's this evening at 7 here on Illinois Classical. Music of Ignaz Pleyel. It's one of those works for two or more soloists, a sinfonia concertante. He used the French way of saying that, symphonie concertante. This one for violin, piano, and orchestra, and a performance featuring violinist Jakub Zialek, pianist Ricardo Bovino, and the Zurich Chamber Orchestra led by Howard Griffiths.

Oh, Symphony Concert Hunt by Ignaz Pleyel for violin, piano and orchestra. He was a contemporary of Mozart, Beethoven and Schubert. We heard Jakub Zialak, the violinist, Ricardo Bovino, the pianist with the Zurich Chamber Orchestra led by Howard Griffiths on a classic morning. It's 11:42, we're at 79 degrees, partly cloudy today, the high 82. Mostly cloudy tonight, a chance of a shower, a thunderstorm after midnight, the low 62, and tomorrow mostly cloudy, with a slight chance of a shower, a thunderstorm in the morning, and a high of 81. We're at 79 currently. Music of Mikhail Glinka. It's the second of his two Spanish overtures, inspired by his travels to Spain. He called the second one the souvenir of a summer night in Madrid.

The second of the two Spanish overtures of Russian composer Mikhail Glinka, the one known as A Souvenir or Memory of a Summer Night in Madrid, the BBC Philharmonic, led by Vasily Sinaisky, on a classic morning. It's 11:52. We're currently at 79 degrees. This is Vic DiGeronimo. Thanks for joining me. Now that you've had a classic morning, have a great day. You can get a playlist of today's program at our website. I'll give you the link to that. 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And check out the Classic Mornings blog. That's my online column. Just this past Thursday, the most recent. And I'll give you the link to that. That's at will.illinois.edu/classicmornings. 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And thank you again for your support. 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And again, thank you all of you recently in the Spring Fund Drive and over the years for your support that makes that all happen. And as I always say, stay tuned to continue to enjoy what you continue to make possible. 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That's willgive.org. Music of Elias Parish Alvars, the 19th century harpist composer. This is the romance from one of his harp concertos.

0: Romance from a harp concerto by the 19th century harpist composer Elias Perez Alvarez from 1842, the music. Maria Nordman, the harpist, with the Franz Liszt Chamber Orchestra led by Jean-Pierre Rampal. 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Partly cloudy today, the high 82. Tonight, mostly cloudy, chance of a shower or thunderstorm after midnight, the low 62. Tomorrow, mostly cloudy with a slight chance of a shower or thunderstorm in the morning, the high 81. Clear tomorrow night, the low 60. And Thursday, mostly sunny and high of 83. We're at 80 degrees currently. Performance today's coming up next. It's 12 noon.
1: From APM American Public Media, this is Performance Today. I'm Valerie Kaler. Composer Stephen Banks said this piece unites two facets of his life. He said his classical colleagues didn't know much about black culture and how that shapes his music making. And back home in North Carolina, his family and friends didn't really have a good grasp on what he does in the classical world. He said he spent a long time keeping those worlds separate, showing up in one as though the other didn't exist. But this piece, a suite of spirituals arranged for saxophone and piano, is a testament to those two worlds merging. Come As You Are by Stephen Banks, ahead this hour. Here's a performance from violinist Randall Gooseby and pianist Zhu Wang. They're playing African Dancer by William Grant Still.

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1: Imagine if your company once had over 30 workers. Now you're one of four left. And the work you do is helping low-income people access HIV and AIDS treatments.
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4: This is Katie Buzard, editor of Clef Notes. 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
5: Some people have the capacity to be creative at any hour of the day or night, whenever the inspiration happens to hit. And then there are those who thrive on having a schedule. Almost every morning, composer Mark Olivieri says he sits down and begins composing at 8 a.m. Takes a break at noon, like clockwork, goes back to work from 1 to 5. He says those regular blocks of time allow him to capture the ideas he has and move on before he starts to second-guess himself. As for the musical ideas themselves, well, those often come to Olivieri while he's riding his bicycle. Let's hear a piece that benefited from Olivieri's planned-out writing schedule, 7 minutes of music for piano and string quartet. This is the world premiere from a concert at the Geneva Music Festival in Geneva, New York. It's called Artifacts of a Valiant Past by Mark Olivieri.

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0: We'll wrap up the hour in nature with a suite by William Grant Still. It's called Wood Notes and was inspired by the beauty of the American South and by the writing of poet J. Mitchell Pilcher. Each movement bears the title of a Pilcher poem and paints the scene. Fairies dancing in the moonlight, the wind singing a lullaby to the moon, the falling, skittering leaves of autumn. Wood Notes opens with a movement called Singing River, inspired by Pilcher's poem about the Coosa River in Alabama. His verse describes a dreamlike haze conjures the charm of golden yesterdays. The National Orchestral Institute Philharmonic gave this performance at their annual gathering in College Park, Maryland. Wood Notes by William Grant Still.

0: From their series Uncovered, that's the Catalyst String Quartet in Volume 2, exploring chamber music by Florence Price. That was the Allegro Movement from a string quartet in G major.
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0: The story of Pelias and Melisande, as told in a play by Maurice Maeterlinck, is about forbidden, doomed love of the title characters. There is happiness, sin, suffering, death, and perhaps most of all, it addresses the role of fate in human existence. No surprise that the story inspired several composers. There's an opera by Debussy, a symphonic poem by Arnold Schoenberg, and incidental music for stagings of the play by Sibelius and Gabriel Fauré. Now, Fauré is the one who went first. This was in 1898, and here's some of the music that he composed, performed by the Israel Philharmonic, conducted by Zubin Mehta.

0: That was the Pelleas and Melisande Suite by Gabriel Fauré, played by the Israel Philharmonic Orchestra. The conductor was Zubin Mehta.
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0: Let's finish up the hour with the Concerto No. 5 from the collection of 12, Opus 6 by George Frederick Handel. Here's the Academy of St. Martin in the Fields, conducted by Iona Brown.

0: saying a happy birthday to Miles Davis, born on this day in 1926 in Alton, Illinois. That was the Adagio from the Aranjuez Concerto by Joaquin Rodrigo, arranged by Gil Evans, with Allison Balsam playing trumpet and Scott Stroman conducting Britten Sinfonia.
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0: Hi, I'm Scott Blankenship with a symphony that's full of longing, sorrow, humor, and aspiration. Quite literally, because those are the names for each individual movement of William Grant Still's Symphony No. 1 Afro-American. Each of the movements is closely associated with excerpts of poems by Paul Laurence Dunbar, and Still's goal was to demonstrate how the blues could be used in orchestral music, and became the first symphony by a black composer to be performed by a major orchestra. Here's Chicago Sinfonietta.

0: Paul Freeman conducting Chicago Sinfonietta with William Grant Still's Symphony No. 1, Afro-American.
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0: Variations on I Got Rhythm by George Gershwin. That was Jonathan Schaeffer conducting Eos Orchestra and Michael Boryskin playing the piano.
1: 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That mission is secured for future generations when generous listeners leave a gift through their will. 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
2: Good afternoon. Here's our forecast from meteorologist Andrew Pritchard. Partly cloudy today with a high of 82. It'll be mostly cloudy tonight with a chance of a shower or thunderstorm after midnight, the low 62. Tomorrow, mostly cloudy with a slight chance of a shower or thunderstorm in the morning, the high 81. 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
0: Before Carmen made him famous, Georges Bizet had already tried his luck in the theater. And that's when he learned what it felt like to be attached to a stinker. He wrote the incidental music for a play called L'Arlésienne in 1872, and the production was a disaster. Critics savaged it, audiences stayed away, and the play itself was promptly forgotten. The one thing everyone agreed on, though, Bizet's music was the only good thing about it. So he salvaged the best bits, assembled it into a concert suite, and let the play sink without him. L'Arlésienne Suite number 1 is 25 minutes ahead.
3: This is the composer's datebook for May 26th. I'm John Burge. For many years now, Mid-America Productions has been organizing concerts in New York City and enlisting choral ensembles from the U.S. and abroad to come to the Big Apple to perform at prestigious Manhattan venues. On today's date in 1990, choirs from Arkansas, Connecticut, Minnesota, and Texas were on stage at Carnegie Hall for the world premiere of John Rutter's Magnificat, specially commissioned by Mid-America and with the British composer himself on hand to conduct. The chorus numbered over 200 voices, Rutter recalled, every one of them happy and excited at the prospect of joining forces in the magnificent setting of Carnegie Hall. So I wanted to write something joyous, because that would reflect the mood.

0: Lisa Beznosiuk playing flute with the English Concert, and Trevor Pinnock conducting. That was the Flute Concerto No. 6 by Antonio Vivaldi.
1: 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He said strings and piano, a sound scraped and a sound struck, do not sound well together. Piano and winds, sounds struck and blown, do. A concerto for piano and winds on the next performance today from 8 p.m.
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3: Katie Buzard here, writer and editor of Clef Notes, Illinois Public Media's classical music newsletter. This month on the Clef Notes blog, we celebrate Mother's Day with a playlist of music inspired by moms and centered on the themes of motherhood, from lullabies and bedtime stories to poignant remembrances of mothers who have passed. 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
0: Coming up in less than 5 minutes, a tale of longing, obsession, and thwarted desire. And it still wasn't interesting enough to get people into the theater. But you'll hear music from the play L'Arlésienne by Georges Bizet in just a few minutes. But first is Claude Debussy's music inspired by a Robert Burns poem, La Fille aux Chevaux de l'Homme. And it's a rather simple poem about a young woman sitting in a field of flowering flax, and her hair is the same color as the flax blossoms.

0: The word is, Georges Bizet's music was the best part of the play L'Arlésienne. And I'm inclined to believe them there. That was his L'Arlésienne Suite No. 1, with Jesus Lopez Cobos conducting Cincinnati Symphony Orchestra.
1: Imagine if your company once had over 30 workers. 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And the work you do is helping low-income people access HIV and AIDS treatments.
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3: Hi, I'm Scott Blankenship. While Georges Bizet's L'Arlésienne has a southern French folksy feel, Mozart's Abduction from the Seraglio deals with Ottoman exoticism. In it, you have a Spanish noblewoman who's being held captive in the palace of a Turkish pasha while her beloved schemes to rescue her. Here's the overture from Abduction from the Seraglio with the Academy of St. Martin in the Fields, led by Sir Neville Mariner.

0: A quintet of Kenna Masons with theme and variations from the Trout Quintet by Franz Schubert.
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1: 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I'm Sam Rink here with your IPM news forecast from meteorologist Andrew Pritchard. For tonight, mostly cloudy with a chance of a shower or thunderstorm after midnight and a low of 62 degrees. For tomorrow, mostly cloudy with a slight chance of showers and thunderstorms in the morning and a high of 81 degrees. And tomorrow night, you can expect clear skies with a low of 60 degrees. For your news and forecast, 24/7, go to ipmnewsroom.org.
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5: 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I'm Sasha Pfeiffer.
0: And I'm Scott Detrow. For over a decade, Leon Thomas worked behind the scenes in the music business. He wrote songs, learned instruments, produced recordings. Then this track blew up.
6: She said, take your time, what's the rush? I said, baby, I'm a dog, don't you rush.
0: His performance of that song at NPR's Tiny Desk won him a Grammy earlier this year for Best R&B Performance. And over the weekend, he was named Breakthrough R&B Artist at this year's American Music Awards. But his first breakthrough in entertainment actually came years ago.

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0: Today on the 21st Show, it's finals week for Illinois state lawmakers. We'll preview what members of the General Assembly are looking to get done before the last day of their annual session, which is scheduled to end this weekend. Then, Miles Davis was born 100 years ago today in Alton, Illinois. The jazz icon grew up in East St. Louis and, after moving to New York City, began a five-decade career that transformed the genre. We'll hear from family members, a musicologist, and the president of a foundation that turned Davis's childhood home into a museum. I'm Brian Mackey. That's all coming up today on The 21st Show, which is a production of Illinois Public Media, airing on WILL in Urbana, WUIS in Springfield, WNIJ in Rockford DeKalb, WVIK in the Quad Cities, and WSIU in Carbondale. But first, news.
1: Live from NPR News in Washington, I'm Ryland Barton. The U.S. says it struck missile launch sites and Iranian speedboats attempting to lay mines yesterday. Iran says it shot down three U.S. drones. Despite the violence, neither side appears to be pulling back on diplomatic efforts, as NPR's Aya Batraoui explains.
2: These talks are just a kickstarter for there to be direct talks again between the U.S. and Iran. So this is only an interim deal. But now Iran has leverage they didn't have before this war, and that's their control over the Strait of Hormuz. And this hardened regime does not trust the Trump administration. Trump withdrew the U.S. from Iran's nuclear deal with the U.S. in his first term, and then wars were launched on Iran during the last two rounds of nuclear talks in June and then in February. And now Iran is demanding what they call confidence-building measures. What they want is they want the U.S. to unfreeze their money that is locked in accounts in Qatar.
1: NPR's Aya Batraoui reporting. Street drug deaths in the U.S. continue to drop, declining roughly 14% last year, according to the CDC. NPR's Brian Mann reports.
3: U.S. overdose deaths peaked in 2023 with more than 110,000 fatalities in a 12-month period. They've been plunging ever since. According to the CDC, roughly 69,900 people died from overdoses in 2025, the lowest number of street drug deaths in a 12-month period since 2019. Experts say the drop is due to better medications for treating opioid addiction and wider access to health care. There's also been progress disrupting the smuggling of illicit fentanyl. Alabama, New York, and Virginia saw the biggest drops in drug deaths, but there are still problem areas. Arizona, New Mexico, and North Dakota have actually seen sharp increases in fatal overdoses. Brian Mann, NPR News.
1: An industrial accident at a paper mill in southwest Washington state this morning has killed at least one person and injured at least 10 more. Member station OPB's Eric Newman has more.
4: Emergency vehicles were coming and going from a paper facility for the company Nippon Dynawave on Tuesday morning. According to officials, the accident involved the rupture of a tank of a chemical compound called white liquor that's involved in the papermaking process. Mike Gorsuch is the City of Longview Fire Battalion Chief.
5: The incident is stable, but is in recovery phase. Recovery efforts remain underway at the facility. Hazardous materials personnel and fire crews continue working closely with the facility staff to secure the area and to support the ongoing operations.
4: Officials did not provide additional details about the victims, and they said it's too early to know the specific cause of the accident. For NPR News, I'm Eric Newman in Longview, Washington.
1: President Trump has announced that the U.S. is admitting 10,000 additional white South Africans as refugees, citing persecution in their home country. This decision comes as the administration blocks refugees from other countries. Trump suspended the refugee program on his first day in office and has agreed only to allow in Afrikaners, a group of white South Africans. This is NPR News. Brazilian Senator Flavio Bolsonaro is in Washington, D.C., leaning on his disgraced father's connection with President Trump. The elder Bolsonaro, Jair, is in prison. He was convicted of attempting a coup after losing the 2022 election. Flavio is trying to bolster his presidential bid after receiving millions of dollars from a disgraced banker. Bolsonaro denies wrongdoing, claiming the money was for a movie about his father. The French Open, or Roland Garros, is underway in Paris. As NPR's Rachel Treisman reports, it's named after a French World War I hero.
6: The second tennis Grand Slam tournament of the year is named after a man who didn't actually play tennis. Roland Garros was an aviation pioneer who became the first person to fly across the Mediterranean Sea before joining the French army. He is considered the first modern fighter pilot, downing four German planes during World War I. Garros spent 3 years in a German prisoner of war camp, escaped, then returned to the front lines. He was killed in action in October 1918, the day before his 30th birthday. 10 years later, his former business school classmate proposed the new Paris tennis stadium be named in his honor. Rachel Treisman, NPR News.
1: Gabriel Landeskog of the NHL's Colorado Avalanche uses sensors in his skates and sneakers to monitor his biomechanics. It helps the hockey captain stay on the ice after a three-year gap due to a complicated knee injury. The sensors track movement patterns, workload, and stride characteristics, alerting when he needs rests. The AI platform Plantiga says it helps athletes stay on top of their game and prevent injuries. This is NPR.
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8: 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I'm Sam Rink here with your IPM news forecast from meteorologist Andrew Pritchard. For tonight, mostly cloudy with a chance of a shower or thunderstorm after midnight and a low of 62 degrees. For tomorrow, cloudy with a slight chance of showers and thunderstorms in the morning and a high of 81 degrees. Tomorrow night, clear skies with a low of 60 degrees. And for Thursday, it'll be mostly sunny with a high of 83 degrees.
0: From Illinois Public Media, this is the 21st Show. I'm Brian Mackey. Lawmakers here in the 21st state are in the final days of their spring legislative session with a constitutional deadline of May 31st. There's a long list of unfinished business, passing a state budget, imposing regulations on artificial intelligence, regulating how insurance companies raise rates, attempting to make housing more affordable, and coming up with a deal that could decide whether the Chicago Bears play in Illinois or Indiana. Joining us to talk about all that is Mawa Iqbal, State House reporter for public radio stations across Illinois. Mawa, welcome back to the 21st Show.
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0: Listeners, you can join us today, 800-222-9455, just the next 15 minutes or so, especially if any of those issues before the General Assembly might be affecting your life, you know, insurance rates, rent, property taxes. Let us know, 800-222-9455, 800-222-9455. All right, Mawa, what does the overall budgetary picture look like heading into this final week of the scheduled session?
9: Hey, Brian. Yeah, there's much to discuss here when it comes to the state's budget, right? This is always the, you know, highly anticipated final legislative package that lawmakers do like to wait till the very last minute to debate on and pass. But it looks like for this year's budget, you know, things aren't dire, but they're also not great either. 2 weeks ago, the governor's budget office and the Commission on Governmental Forecasting and Accountability, which is the legislature's research arm, they released like a joint report that basically showed that there's growing pessimism over the direction of the global economy, and basically saying that like a lot of these federal initiatives, economic, you know, policies that the Trump administration is passing, but also, you know, policies related to tariffs and things like that, cuts to state programs. This is all creating problem for Illinois lawmakers who are trying to draft up this budget, and basically saying that revenue is less than what they were projecting earlier in the year. And it's important to note too that the Governor Pritzker, when he unveiled his budget proposal back in February, he had called for all kinds of spending for certain programs based on these previous revenue projections. Now the governor's budget office is saying that those revenues are down by less than 1%. So it's not a huge difference. There's no quote unquote April surprise, which is what we like to say around here. You know, whenever these budget entities release their April projections, there's no, you know, drastic change, but it does mean that that there will have to be less spending than the governor was calling for back in February. And like I said, much of this is due to federal uncertainty. You have, you know, Deputy Governor Andy Menar, who released a statement that said that, you know, that this underscores the state's need to remain focused on fiscal discipline as the entire country is forced to continue to grapple with economic and geopolitical uncertainty that the Trump administration is creating. So, of course, you know, pointing the finger at the Trump administration, which is not new, with Governor Pritzker and with other Democratic leaders in Illinois. Obviously, you have a lot of Republican lawmakers who are saying that, you know, we should not be pointing the finger at Trump, but instead on our own fiscal, you know, responsibility and policies that we're proposing. And I will say, too, that right now, just given that revenues are down and there's, you know, cuts to spending and spending for certain programs, a lot of progressive Democrats are talking about more progressive streams of revenue. So this could be something like the billionaire's tax amendment that's been thrown around, talking about, you know, cuts or adding more taxes to corporations. And so we'll see, like, if those end up appearing in this budget. There seems to be a growing political will, even amongst like more moderate Democrats, to have more progressive streams of revenue. But yeah, it seems to be that you know, something what the Democratic leadership and the governor had expected, which is that with this budget season, it's going to be pretty tight. We're going to have to trim the fat here and there, tighten our belts, whatever analogy they'd like to use. But yeah, at least it's not as dire, I think, as some people were expecting.
10: Trim the fats, tighten the belts. Maybe the analogy in 2026 is, you know, take a shot of Wegovy in the state budget.
9: Sure.
10: Yeah. You know, it's interesting you mentioned the progressives, because that is the real rub here, right? As much as we talk about Democrats and Republicans, the fight in Illinois, because the Democrats now have such large majorities, is between the progressives and the moderates. We've seen Mayor Johnson in Chicago, you know, urging increased, you know, different creative ways of raising money there mm-hmm. that hasn't gained a lot of traction in Springfield. Can you say a little bit more, if there's more to say, about, you know, about that dynamic at play here?
9: Yeah, it's a very tense dynamic, right? And it's been fraught, you know, for a while now, ever since Mayor Johnson became the mayor. He came down, you know, a couple weeks ago, but honestly, time is so hard to keep track of down here in Springfield. I'm not sure when things happen. But Mayor Johnson, as well as other mayors all over the state, came down to Springfield where they were advocating for more money towards the local governmental development fund, which is one of the areas that Governor Pritzker and some lawmakers are proposing cuts to, right? As we're talking about less revenues coming into the state. So, you know, that's one issue where Mayor Johnson is really pushing the state for more funding for municipalities. They're also butting heads on this Bears bill. We call it the Bears bill, but its official name is the Mega Projects Development Bill, which is, for those who aren't so familiar with it, even though it's pretty talked about so far that this past session, but it's basically a tax plan that's aimed at incentivizing the Chicago Bears to stay in Illinois versus going over to Hammond, Indiana. And Mayor Johnson, in the past week or so, has renewed his calls for keeping the Bears in the city of Chicago versus in Arlington Heights, which is where the Bears are pretty most likely looking to develop now if they were to stay in Illinois. So you know, Mayor Johnson and Pritzker have been butting heads on that as well. But, you know, this seems to be kind of a pattern, right? At least like in the years that I've been here, where Mayor Johnson will come to Springfield sort of towards the end of the session. He'll have his wish list of progressive revenue ideas for the city of Chicago that he wants state funding help from. And he hits a wall with Governor Pritzker, who is more hesitant to just hand over money to the mayor, especially now when they're having such fiscal difficulties with, you know, less revenues, federal uncertainty, et cetera, et cetera.
10: All right, let me remind listeners, this is the 21st show. We're talking with Mawa Iqbal, who covers the Illinois State House for public radio stations across Illinois. If you want to join us, 800-222-9455. 800-222-9455. I do want to talk about the Chicago Bears, but let's save that for last, since, you know, really there are more pressing issues, I would argue, facing totally. The people of Illinois, which and one of those has to do with artificial intelligence, right? Perhaps an existential issue, some people
9: yes.
10: say. Talk about what Illinois lawmakers think their role is in regulating this, you know, what is arguably an international, you know, human-wide problem.
9: Right. Like you said, yeah, this is a growing problem. It's been sort of an existential issue for lawmakers over the past few years, especially. Like they've, in the House, they've convened this AI working group. So it's a group of House Democrats whose main goal is to come up with legislation regulating AI or attempting to regulate AI as it becomes more ubiquitous, more powerful, more ever-present. And so what's happening now is this group of Senate Democrats have unveiled this package of 8 AI regulation bills. And many of those bills are modeled after what we're seeing in the New York and California legislatures. And I would say that the landmark bill amongst the 8 bills would be this one regulation, which would basically require or mandate, I should say, companies like ChatGPT and Claude, who offer these open AI models, to contract with a third-party entity to basically review their risk mitigation strategies, right? So, like, what are these companies doing to make sure that users aren't getting onto their AI models and searching up, you know, how do I build a nuclear weapon? Or how do I commit a mass crime? Right? Things like that, right? And that this would have a pretty consequential effect on the AI industry, right? There's also many other bills that would that have to do with, you know, how different entities, different sectors in Illinois use AI. So, for example, there's a bill that regulates how landlords use AI and basically saying that they can't use AI for setting rent prices. There's also a bill that would prohibit school districts from using AI to grade students. There's also a bill that aims to put guardrails in place for children who use AI, who are maybe suffering with mental health issues and want to look up maybe how to harm themselves. So there are a lot of this package of bills covers a wide swath of areas. I would say that it has a lot of positive momentum, right? So this package was unveiled about a week or so ago, and it's been moving through the committee process. You know, it's been moving through. There's been people testifying. And it seems like it will probably pass both chambers by the end of the session. Though, you know, anything could happen, right? This package obviously has a lot of opposition from the tech industry, from AI giants, from Meta, you know, like different tech companies. But there seems to be a pretty broad consensus amongst Republicans and Democrats both that AI needs to be regulated. You know, it's the leadership also agrees that something needs to be done. So I can definitely see it passing by May 31st, but I'm also not in the business of doing predictions, so I guess have to see what happens.
10: You know, one always wonders how much one state can really make a difference in this stuff, but then I just have to think, like, if anybody has a Google Nest camera, you know, there are certain features that are disabled only in Illinois because of the laws that are here in terms of facial recognition and stuff like that. So it is possible. Let's talk in the time we have remaining then. Data centers, and then maybe we can leave a minute or two for the Bears. What's going on with regulating data centers? We've seen all kinds of movement locally in Illinois. Is there a prospect still for something to change statewide?
9: Yeah, it's tough. It's tough, right? This was one of Governor Pritzker's proposals. Like I mentioned earlier, right, he had a big budget address in February, and one of his policy proposals was regulating data centers. So he was calling for regulations in regards to the energy that data centers use, right? Namely, making sure that data center developers have their own energy source to pull from, to operate their data centers, instead of pulling from our power grids that we use for electricity, right? And he also was calling for the suspension, the 2-year suspension of a tax credit program in Illinois that gives data center developers a tax break. But, you know, this package or this legislation, it really hasn't moved. The most traction it has gotten was from, it is in the House, where House Democrats have convened subject matter hearings. And subject matter hearings are important for lawmakers in that, you know, it's a public hearing where people can come in and they can testify for or against a certain bill, right? So it gives lawmakers and the public an opportunity to hear all sides of an argument or an issue. But lawmakers aren't taking a vote on the bill when it's in a subject matter hearing like this, right? So there's no action happening. And that's kind of where the data center package is now, that there hasn't been action. It doesn't seem like there'll be action on it. I've heard that it's really the municipalities that are lobbying against it, because it would sort of impede on local control. And like you said, Brian, there's been a lot of action amongst local municipalities and counties when it comes to regulating data center construction and development, because this is a pretty largely local issue, right? Like, you have a lot of people who own farmland who have concerns. You have a lot of residents who have concerns with data centers in their areas, you know, just with noise and with electricity and power usage, with the environmental issues, right, with using water. So, you know, it's hard, I think, then for state lawmakers to come up with like a statewide sort of broad-based regulation. And so, you know, this is one of those things where I don't see it happening this session. That doesn't mean that it can't come back in the veto session or even in the lame duck session, which will happen next January with the same General Assembly before they switch out to the new members, right? But we'll see. I mean, it's certainly on top of mind for a lot of people, just like AI is. But I don't think it will really go anywhere, it seems like, this session at least.
10: All right, just about a minute left. Let's talk Bears. What are the big stumbling blocks in order to keep the Bears in Illinois? Or, you know, are people ready to say, let Indiana have them?
9: Well, I think there's a lot of political will for the governor to keep the Bears in Illinois, right? I don't think he wants to be known as the governor who lost the Bears to Indiana, especially when he's up for an historic third term as governor and also potentially maybe a presidential term in 2028. I think right now the biggest stumbling block or the biggest roadblocks for this bill to get passed, which is now in the Senate, it's passed the House, it just needs to pass the Senate before it gets to the governor's desk, is that there are a lot of Chicago lawmakers who are wanting the bill or the Bears to stay in Chicago. And like I mentioned earlier in the show, Mayor Brandon Johnson has renewed his calls for the Bears to stay in the city and has butted heads with the governor, who says that the Bears don't want to stay in the city and that our best chances of keeping the Bears in Illinois is for them to stay in Arlington Heights. So let's not try to divert, you know, attention to Chicago. Yeah. So Chicago, let's keep it to Arlington Heights, right?
10: Like the t-shirt I have says the quote unquote, I'm from Chicago Bears of Arlington Heights. We'll have to leave it there. Mawa Iqbal, State House reporter for public radio stations across Illinois. Thanks for sharing your report with us. Appreciate it.
9: Thank you.
10: All right, we're going to take a short break. We'll have more 21st Show after this. We'll be right back.
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0: It's the 21st Show. I'm Brian Mackey. You're hearing So What, released by the legendary jazz musician and composer Miles Davis in 1959. It's from his album Kind of Blue, one of the best-selling jazz records of all time. 100 years ago on this day, May 26th, Miles Davis was born in Alton, Illinois. Raised nearby in East St. Louis, he would grow up to change the history of music with his innovative impromptu style. Back in 2020, we spoke with his son, Aaron Davis, and Vince Wilburn Jr., who's a nephew of Miles and also served as a bandleader and drummer in the Miles Electric Band. We're revisiting that conversation for the next part of our program today. Because this is on tape, no calls, but you can always let us know what you thought. Our email address is talk@21stshow.org. Aaron, I want to start with you. Your father was born in Alton, Illinois, but grew up in East St. Louis. What did he tell you about his childhood? When and where did he find his love of music?
1: When did he discover his love of music? I think early on, you know. I think his parents wanted him to play music. His mom wanted him to play violin, right, V?
2: Mm-hmm.
1: And he said his dad overruled her. He got a trumpet.
0: Man, imagine how differently the world would be if he had taken up the violin instead of the trumpet. So eventually he goes to the Juilliard School in New York City. Aaron, I wonder, how did that time in his life help shape his music?
1: Well, I mean, in my opinion, that time in his life, you know, when he went to Juilliard, I mean, he really got into like some of the classical stuff. Cause, you know, obviously they weren't teaching jazz back then. So he was just diving into all the charts and scores of all those great composers and like seeing what they're doing from the inside out. And then I think when he got what he wanted, he's like, well, all the stuff I really want to learn is down there with Diz and Bird. He was just getting more out of that. I mean, I watched something on YouTube last night where he was talking to Marcus Miller back in the 80s. On Night Music, on David Sanborn's Night Music show. And he said he wanted to quit every night with those guys. But obviously, he was getting so much out of that. You know what I mean? Like, what did he say, V, that they'd play the head and leave him up there?
2: Yeah. One of his first gigs with Bird was they didn't have a trumpet player. Somebody couldn't make it. And so they said, well, Bird, who do you see? Who's going to play trumpet tonight in your band? He pointed at Uncle Miles. And Uncle Miles was looking around like, who, me? It's in the documentary, too.
0: Yeah. And people aren't familiar. Bird is, of course, Charlie Parker, the great saxophonist, and Dizzy Gillespie. And I think that's half his education in New York, right? So he spends the days in Juilliard, but then at night he's playing with these jazz legends.
2: Hanging out.
0: So from cool jazz to bebop to hard bop jazz, Miles, I think his compositions, his trumpet playing, and orchestral arrangements were legendary. And Vince, I wonder, what was it like to play music with your uncle?
2: I refer to it as Miles Davis University. You just had to be on your toes, you know, every night. I mean, even though we had a set list, but it would be variations in the set list every night, because what he did, he would listen to the concerts. He had board tapes, cassettes from the front of the house, the mixer. And he would critique and change things, and he'd have us come up to his room, and he'd add or take away things he heard in his head, and then we'd try it the next night. So that's how the tour developed, you know, and the songs would take shape and move around. And like, what did Lenny say? An amoeba, you know. But he had that knack for knowing, and he would know what the audience, how to shift the concert, shift the songs during the concerts, you know, cut them off, go to the next song, put something else in, change the set list. It was amazing.
0: As we heard Vince refer to, there was a PBS documentary a few years ago called Miles Davis, Birth of the Cool. Let's take a listen to what Herbie Hancock said about working with Miles.
3: Miles wanted us to live on the stage in front of the people, creating in front of the people. In other words, don't lean on what you know. What he was looking for is the stuff that you don't know.
0: Again, Herbie Hancock in a clip from Miles Davis, Birth of the Cool, documentary that aired on PBS a few years ago. let me just say it's the 21st show on this, the 100th anniversary of Davis's birth in Illinois. We're revisiting a conversation we had on the program back in 2020. My guests were his son, Aaron Davis, and his nephew and band leader, Vince Wilburn Jr. Vince, you were a drummer in his band. Do you have any distinct memories of crowd reaction to his playing?
2: Just when he would walk on stage, everybody would, you know, it was like you could hear it, you could feel it. And when you could really kind of vibe it from the first downbeat, the second song was a ballad, you know, it was a blues. So when you could hear the muted quietness of the audience, it was like they were in a trance. And he had a wireless, so everywhere on stage he would go on stage, you know, the audiences, the faces would shift and follow him, like the Pied Piper. You know, it was amazing to see that Uncle Miles would have a spell, you know, so to speak, over the audience. You know, that was incredible. Then I remember one concert at Giant Stadium. It was a Amnesty Live Aid. I think it was about 70,000 people at Giant Stadium, and you know, it's like a sea of people at Giant Stadium, and Uncle Miles had everybody, everybody was focused on him. You know, it was numerous concerts, and Eric can attest to this.
1: Absolutely.
2: Everywhere all over the world, you know, he had that magic, that aura.

0: Miles Davis was not shy about talking about the black experience in America and around the world. And we're going to listen to an excerpt from 60 Minutes about an exchange he had with a teacher at Juilliard when she tried to explain the connection between blacks and blues music.
1: I told a student teacher of mine like that in Juilliard. She started talking about, the black people would respond to the night and they say that's where the blues came from. So I raised my hand. I said, listen, my father's rich, my mom is good looking, right? And I can play the blues. I never suffered and don't intend to suffer.
0: That was Miles Davis on 60 Minutes. In 1959, Davis was beaten by a New York police officer who accused him of loitering in front of the jazz club he was performing at the same night. Pictures of him in bloody clothes are on the internet. And in an interview with Dick Cavett in 1986, Davis talked about being stopped in his expensive cars weekly by police officers who thought he'd stolen them. Aaron, I wonder, despite your father being a world superstar, he still dealt with discrimination and racism. Can you talk about what toll that took on him? And I wonder, what do you think your father being so open about his experiences has to teach the world about the broader black experience?
2: Well, I mean, I think he'd gone through more than enough of that kind of stuff. You know, when he was younger and even when he was older sometimes. But and I think when he realized that you could go to Europe and get treated like an artist instead of just a black musician, you know, or a black man, you know, it was a whole new experience. And once you get back to America and you have to go through this all again, I think that was probably the hardest part about it. It's like realizing that there are people who see things differently, but they're just not here. They're not here, you know? And, you know, with me, we did talk about. He was always making sure that I was aware of what I should be doing, what I can expect from the police at times and things like that.
0: You know, and I was interested in the documentary pretty early on. I think Quincy Jones talks about the evolution of the music that. We were talking about Bird, Charlie Parker and Dizzy Gillespie and Miles, that jazz was evolving in the way it was as sort of a reaction away and against the minstrelsy type music and, you know, no smiling and laughing and no grinning, no dancing, no entertaining. That's what Quincy Jones said in the documentary. Can you talk about that? How that influenced the music, that sort of anti-reaction or reaction to what had come before?
2: You know, he really, really frowned on that minstrel type stuff, man. And that's not something I had to grow up with, so I don't really can't really speak on what that feels like. But you know, just from the stuff I saw in the documentary, you know, that must have been rough. You know, you're trying to get your ideas across musically, and you're thinking on the same level as this Stravinsky or, whoever you want to name, and you got to deal with this minstrel stuff, you know, and it's like, you know, you don't get taken as seriously that way. You know what I mean? It's just, I'm glad I didn't have to come up through that, man.
0: And Vince, in the 1970s, 80s, and 90s, as jazz's popularity, at least as a sort of a mass popular form of music, is lessening, Miles Davis's innovation keeps going, and you're a band leader in the Miles Electric Band. When you're playing with them, can you talk about, how did he adapt as music fans turn to rock and disco and other forms of popular music?
3: Well, you got to figure the way his mind worked. He didn't want to, he was always evolving. So he wasn't going to play Stella by Starlight in 1970, you know, or Bye Bye Blackbird, you know. When the times changed, he changed, but he was ahead of the curve, you know? Always ahead of the curve, always thinking about advancing the music, you know, or if there was a ballad or he wanted his interpretation of human nature, his interpretation of time after time. Someday my prince will come, you know, I just use those three songs. But his mind was always pushing the music. So I think Herbie Hancock's first time he ever played an electric piano was with Uncle Miles. You know, he didn't know, you know, they never saw a electric piano before. But it's not surprising because that's the way his mind worked. And he wanted to, he called his music social music. So he was trying to always change and always evolve and stay a step ahead of the curve. I guess this, that was just Miles, you know. He didn't set out to be a rock musician. He didn't set out to be, you know, he wanted his music to reach as many, as many people as possibly could. And that's what happened.
0: And Vince, what do you think Miles would think of today's music?
3: I don't know. What do you think? Because, you know, some things he would probably dig and some things he wouldn't, you know.
2: Yeah, I mean, there's always going to be somebody that he's going to be like, oh, you got to hear this.
3: Yeah.
2: But, I mean, the vast majority of the stuff that's on the radio has been played for the last 40 years. So I don't think anything is – there's not going to be too much new stuff that he's going to be excited about on the radio. But there'll be somebody out there.
3: Sure.
0: Yeah.
2: Somebody doing something. I mean, I don't want to, like, start saying who I think he would like. But, I mean, I know that there's definitely some acts out there.
3: Hey, Aaron, tell a story about the drummer when you were looking at TV. And the drummer, you thought he was cool?
2: Oh.
3: I think that's cool.
2: I was watching, this is like back in the 80s, you know, I was watching MTV, and I think it was a Slayer video was on. And he came down, and I was like, oh, he's probably going to hate this. And he walked by, and he kind of looked at it for a second, and he said, damn, the drummer's really laying it down, huh? And he just walked away.
3: That's pretty cool.
0: Miles Davis and Slayer. I don't think people would have expected that.
2: No.
3: You know, he kept an open mind, you know?
0: Yeah. So we're coming to the end of our conversation here. Just about a minute left. Aaron, I wonder, do you have a favorite work by your father?
2: Oh, well, I mean, it's funny you said that because, you know, it usually changes week by week or whatever. And this week we've been looking at a lot of his music, looking at celebrating, you know, his birthday today. And for me today, my favorite track right now is called Savad from Live Evil. It's this amazing live track with Michael Henderson and on bass. And it is just killing me.

0: And Vince, same question to you. What's your favorite work by your uncle and bandmate, Miles Davis?
1: Well, okay. So that's, you can't have a favorite. Well, three favorites.
0: All right.
1: We just received a plaque for Kind of Blue at 5 million now. So that's the largest jazz record of all times. So that's still a go-to. But like, I'm going to agree with my cousin, Agartha, you know, that was recorded in Japan with Michael and those guys. That's like, woof, you know. And then Seven Steps to Heaven, because I was talking to Ron Carter the other day, and we were talking about that.

0: So I have three that I rotate like meditation every morning, you know, and then I get on with my day. So sorry, I don't have one.
1: Fair enough.
0: That's my three goals.

0: 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The winner faces off against Democratic nominee James Tallarico in the fall. So who do Texans see as the future of the Republican Party? Hear the results on the next morning edition from NPR News.
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2: This is Katie Buzard, editor of Clef Notes. 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

0: It's the 21st Show. I'm Brian Mackey. And this is Milestones, a composition by Miles Davis. He's, of course, performing trumpet, joined by other jazz greats, Cannonball Adderley on alto sax, and John Coltrane on tenor. Davis was born on this day, May 26th, 100 years ago, in 1926. That was in Alton, Illinois. He grew up nearby in East St. Louis. Earlier on the show, we heard from his son and nephew about his musical legacy. For the rest of the program, two more perspectives. Lauren Parks is the president of the House of Miles in East St. Louis. She oversaw the renovation of Miles Davis's boyhood home, which has attracted people from around the world. Also, Tammy Kernodle of Miami University in Oxford, Ohio. Her work has focused on classical and popular African-American music, jazz, and more. And she has a PhD in music history from The Ohio State University. In the prior segment, I mentioned that PBS documentary, Miles Davis, Birth of the Cool. Tammy appeared in that. We originally spoke with Lauren and Tammy back in 2020 on the 94th anniversary of Davis's birth. With that in mind, no calls for this part of the show, but you can always let us know what you thought. Our email address is talk@21stshow.org. Professor Kernodle, what ways would you say that Miles Davis music was transformative?
1: I think Miles really helped stretch the definition of the word jazz and shifted it beyond this kind of public consumer culture to a different level of intellectual engagement. You know, he was perhaps one of the most experimental, most creative voices to come out of this idiom that we signify as jazz. You know,

0: constantly shifting, and constantly willing to take creative chances that many of his peers were unable to take.
1: Lauren Parks, I'd like to bring you into the conversation now. If we were to drive up to 1701 Kansas Avenue in East St. Louis, I wonder, would we hear and see Miles Davis as soon as we pull up to the House of Miles?
2: Absolutely. The energy greets you as you pull up. And that's interesting that you say that, Brian, because we've been told that by numerous visitors. We had a young man and his family drive from Louisiana, and we did not know they were coming. And we just happened to be, we were working out in the yard, and he pulled up, got out of his family's car, and he began playing trumpet, the trumpet, right in front of the house. And his dad said, there was no way that we could take our vacation without stopping by and feeling the spirit of Miles Davis and not have my son play on the very site where Miles grew up. And so that was an incredible testament for us and how this project has motivated, has inspired, and has built this huge community nationally and internationally. And that is what keeps us going and keeps us moving. And we are just so honored to be a part of preserving such a rich, rich legacy and history of Miles Davis and the East St. Louis community.
1: What was East St. Louis like when a young Miles Davis was growing up there?
2: During the time where Miles grew up, East St. Louis was a very hustling and bustling industry town. There were a lot of businesses there in town, of course, including his father's dental practice, which was on 15th and Broadway, which was not far from 17th and Kansas, where he grew up. And so East St. Louis was a very thriving community. And East St. Louis is rebuilding, in the process of rebuilding, and that is what makes this project inspiring to be a part of the resurgence and the rebuilding of East St. Louis.
1: If you're just joining us, this is the 21st Show. Today we're honoring Miles Davis. He was born 100 years ago today, right here in Illinois. We're revisiting a conversation we first aired in 2020. Our guests were Lauren Parks, president of the House of Miles in East St. Louis, his childhood home, which is now a museum, and Dr. Tammy Kernodle, music professor at Miami University in Ohio. Professor Kernodle, Miles Davis music became really popular in the 1950s as African Americans and the civil rights movement were starting to percolate. Can you describe what he and his music represented to Black people at that time?
0: I think it embodied the type of radical transgressiveness that we ascribe with the civil rights movement. You know, Miles was never a very open supporter of the movement, but he embodied much of what the movement represented. You know, the resistance to play up to the crowd. His way of envisioning himself as a serious artist, as a composer, as an intellectual, the way that he dressed, all that was a part of, you know, his personification as a Black man, really mirrored what was the rhetoric, the ideology, the progressive politics that fueled the civil rights movement. And so, you know, while we don't oftentimes associate him with the civil rights movement in the way that we associate a Nina Simone or Charles Mingus or Thelonious Monk, who actually performed in some of the benefit concerts that helped fuel the direct action campaigns of the South. In many ways, Miles was embodying in a different space because of the way that his music was engaged with by white middle America in a place of creating a different reading or context of Blackness.
1: And Professor Kernodle at Miami University, you teach about black music, including hip hop and other popular forms of current music. And I wonder if, other than your jazz students, do young people today know who Miles Davis is, and how do they react to his music when you play it?
0: Yeah, very much they react. I mean, I am oftentimes struck by the students who will come into class and they will have Miles Davis and all these iconic black musicians on t-shirts or items of clothing. And when you ask them, are you just wearing that for a fashion statement? Oftentimes they will reveal to you that no, there's been a study of the life. There's been a study of the music. And Miles, in many ways, particularly because he kept experimenting and shifting jazz into contexts that aligned it with other forms of popular music, especially from the 1970s on, you know, many of them became connected with Miles through like a Bitches Brew or even through, you know, by way of Herbie Hancock have come into Miles, you know, so there's a different level of engagement and acclimation and introduction to him. So, you know, we talk about Miles in my history of hip hop class because we talk about the level of experimentation he was engaged in the latter part of his life, you know, and the last album that he was working on prior to his death, Doo-Bop. And what did that mean in terms of creating a different instrumental hip hop aesthetic? Right. You know, because we only want to center hip hop in the rap aesthetic. So, you know, he's an iconic figure and an iconic musical voice that can be integrated in so many different discussions.
1: Yeah, you're speaking to me there directly, because Bitches Brew, people aren't familiar, is an album came out in 1970, has a lot of electric elements. That was my first sort of my way into Miles Davis's music. You know, and as we're talking about young people, and we just have, unfortunately, a couple minutes left in our conversation, but Lauren, there at the House of Miles in East St. Louis, part of the goal is to connect young people with the arts. And as I understand it, before the pandemic, at least, the building was a community center of sorts. Can you tell us about some of the activities there?
2: Yes, we offer numerous educational enrichment opportunities as well as tours, of course, by appointment. We offer the arts. We have a Movement with Miles, which incorporates healthy living. That's one aspect of Miles that many may or may not know, that he enjoyed boxing. So we incorporate healthy living with our students as well.
1: I want to end just with sort of a reflection on Davis's role in each of your lives. Professor Kernodle, you're a musicologist, but I understand you were not allowed to listen to jazz in your childhood home. I wonder if you can talk just, again, briefly, we're almost out of time, but when did you first hear Miles Davis and how did it change your life?
0: I first heard Miles when I was in college. You know, I grew up in a religious home, and ironically, you know, I listened to a lot of funk and soul, country and gospel, but my father in particular had a disposition against blues and jazz. He saw those as the devil's music and never quite understood that. And I really didn't understand it after I was surprised to find an 8-track tape of Kinda Blue in the basement of my parents' home where they had their record collection. I oftentimes ascribe that to probably my mother and not my father. And I will have to ask her about that one day.
1: And Lauren, last question to you. Do you have a favorite work by Miles Davis?
2: Yes. It Never Entered My Mind. That is one of the most soul-stirring songs I've ever heard. So I would say, of course, it's hard to pick a favorite, but that's definitely the top five for me. Let me say that, because, you know, Miles transcends various decades, and so his music evolved. And so from anywhere from It Never Entered My Mind to Doo-Wop, you know, our students love that song, and they love to dance and create dance moves off that song. So I have numerous favorites, but It Never Entered My Mind is definitely in my top five.

That was Lauren Parks, president of the House of Miles in East St. Louis, the childhood home of Miles Davis. Also with us was Miami University musicology professor Tammy Kernodle. We originally spoke with them in 2020 and are revisiting that conversation today, the 100th anniversary of Miles' birth. That is it for our program. The 21st show is produced by Christine Hatfield and Jose Zepeda. Our digital producer is Kulsum Khan. Technical direction and engineering comes from Jason Croft and Steve Mork. And Reginald Hardwick, who produced the Miles Conversation, is our news director. Special thanks to Miles Davis for the music at the end of the show today. The 21st show is a production of Illinois Public Media. I'm Brian Mackey. Thanks for listening. We'll talk with you again tomorrow.

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